0: It's 5:30 and time for the program formerly known as The Final Word. 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
1: 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Truth Encounters is grounded on the invincible conviction that what the Bible teaches, God teaches, and that is the last word. 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We'll provide other contact information at the end of the program. 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
2: Good day, ladies and gentlemen. Thank you for joining us. Today we inaugurate a new exposition, this one of another Old Testament prophet, Amos. Though we cannot pin down the exact parameters of this particular prophet's ministry, from internal evidence, we can safely say that Amos' ministry occurred in the 7th century before Christ, roughly around 760 to 750 BC. His prophetic ministry was just a little ahead of Hosea, who ministered around 758 to 725 BC. During this general period, though it was a time of terrible spiritual declension in both the northern and southern kingdoms, respectively Israel in the narrow sense, and Judah, politically both nations were rather strong at this time, and politically and militarily.

0: militarily stable under kings who respectively enjoyed almost half-century reigns. This might sound like a good thing, but spiritually, as usual, it was a bad thing. Relative prosperity had done nothing to draw these kingdoms closer to God. They were not coming any closer to conformity to their covenant obligations, but just the opposite. Spiritually, morally, and ethically, the leadership, especially in the northern kingdom, had gone rogue. God's patience was near exhaustion. Divine judgment was in the wings. Although Amos resided in Judah, the southern kingdom, God sent him to prophesy in the northern kingdom. So, in his ministry there, he was something of an outsider. Another oddity is that Amos was not a vocational prophet nor a priestly descent. He was what today we might call a lay prophet. His day job was as a sheepherder, but sovereignly, God called him to suspend that activity and to make his way north to the 10 northern tribes, to Israel, specifically to Samaria, the capital, and there to deliver God's word to those people, most especially their leadership structure, located in Samaria. It was they who were responsible for the dreadful spiritual state of affairs there. To that call, Amos was obedient. He took a lot of heat for his faithfulness. That's not uncommon for those who tell the truth and nothing but the truth. Amos and Hosea are the Old Testament prophets who especially ring the bells for social justice. And it is on those two prophets that so many moderns, for whom that is a great theme, love to hang their hats on, because that motif runs through both prophets like a stream. So, for the better part of this introductory session on Amos, what I have to say next is very important and probably will consume most, if not all, of our time. We'll just see. What I want to do in this introduction to Amos, because it is really crucial, is talk about that biblical motif, social justice. It is bandied around a lot today. I have said, will say, ideas are important. And since theology consists of ideas, theology is very important. Social justice is an idea. Social justice is a divine mandate of divine revelation. But here's the trouble. In its contemporary secular formation, the social justice riff that we hear so often is not an echo of divine revelation. Rather, it's a human perversion of the good name of social justice, and that we need to talk about. Listen, social justice is a biblical idea. Socialism, on the contrary, which often hides under the excuse of social justice, is a bad idea, not a biblical idea. Anybody who has any knowledge of modern history, frankly not a lot of people do, and is honest about it, will have to tell you that socialism is also a historically discredited experiment. The idea of socialism, distinguished from social justice, may look good on paper, as opposed to capitalism, say. But in reality, given the sinful nature of humankind, its experiments, I mean those of socialism, have never, ever enhanced human life on this planet. On the contrary, they have regularly rendered human life more politically and economically oppressive. And of course, those who espouse socialism will just keep saying, well, these people or that people or some other experiment, they didn't do it right. You let us take charge of it, we'll do it right, and it'll work. Of course, that is, as they say, a crock. I say again, biblical social justice has nothing whatever to do with the political concept of socialism or economic redistribution. It has nothing to do with some government scheme picking the pockets of those who work very hard and earn a lot more to fill the pockets of those who won't work very hard and earn very little. Now, look, I know it's not as simple as all that, but any equitable socioeconomic system must reward hard work and meritorious performance, and must not reward the sluggard class, the slackers, who want nothing but a handout. Now, somewhere in between, to be fair, are those who are genuinely poor, genuinely disadvantaged through no fault of their own, or people who are oppressed by capitalistic predators, of whom there are no few. There is where social justice comes into play. There is where Christian compassion and philanthropy come into play. And there is where Christian political pressure on our government is virtuous and valid. However, as I continue this introduction, talking about the prophet Amos, we must talk about social justice because that's a big theme in Amos. We must avoid the affirmative action fallacy, whereby in trying to rectify old wrongs, we are willing to cause injury to one class in order to assist another. Folks, common sense says you don't right wrong by committing other wrongs. Solomon said in the Proverbs, "The compassion of the wicked is cruel," and it really is. Social justice, as revealed by God and Amos and Hosea, is impartial. Unfortunately, as advocated by secular progressives and some left-leaning Christians who like to consider themselves alone the standard bearers for the cause of the poor and the downtrodden, their social justice concept is partial to the poor, despite the fact that many of the poor are as wicked as the rich and the privileged. In the Scriptures, the poor that Christ blessed in the Sermon on the Mount, blessed are the poor, are those who, in Matthew's rendition, are called the poor in spirit, that is, the humble or God-trusting poor. That gets regularly overlooked. Those who campaign for social justice are often all too amped up with class hatreds of various colorations. This spirit, I'm telling you, is far, far out in left field from the social justice of Amos and the social justice of the Scriptures. Biblical social justice appreciates the dignity of all human beings just because they were created in the image and likeness of God. As such, we believers desire and strive to see that all of our fellow human beings are treated with fairness and receive for their labor equitable compensation. And we care that the powerless are protected from predatory overreaching by the powerful. And we also care that the powerful are protected from the spite and the jealousies and the subterfuges of the envious. Social justice, you see, biblical social justice, is blind to status. Biblical social justice cares only about what is right in the eyes of God in each case, not a whit about what is right in the eyes of the political correct, who have no trouble deforming what is good into evil and vice versa. So, friends, we must be very careful when we talk about social justice that we're talking about biblical social justice, that is, social justice in the eyes of God, and not social justice in the terms of those who have hijacked that noble principle, and they fill it with ignoble practices like socialism, like class hatred, like prejudice in the form of partiality, like making opposition to gender preference an issue of social justice, something which is just bizarre and twisted. In these prophets, Amos, Hosea, we must also, in the interest of social justice, rightly understood rather than perversely applied, be very careful that we do not, as individual Christians or as local churches, misappropriate the right of rectifying social injustices to ourselves when those duties and rights generally belong to the government, which is itself an unconscious instrument and minister of God, Romans chapter 13. If we make that mistake, we find ourselves rebelling against the authorities that God has placed over us. We must therefore distinguish between what belongs at the institutional level and what responsibilities belong to the individual level. I've always been puzzled by the focus of individual believers and churches on the poor outside the family of God rather than those inside. I wonder if we understand that God's first concern is for His own suffering people, not outsiders. Yet for some reason, when individual believers and their churches decide they want to help the poor and the downtrodden and the oppressed, they do something I don't understand. Why is it that they tend to look past the needs of our own brothers and sisters in Christ and ride out to lavish our Christian generosity on the unbelieving. Look, consider this analogy. As a pastor, I would be justly condemned if my own family were in dire straits and I neglected my family's needs while running around the neighborhood piously tending to the needs of others. I mean, come on, physician, heal thyself, heal thy own family. Now look, don't misunderstand. It is not at all that I'm suggesting that Christian help, assistance, generosity should be reserved for and confined to the poor and needy in our own Christian family circles. I am simply saying that the prophets were concerned about social justice within the covenant community, the people of God. Do we get that? Amos and Hosea, to take two examples, were not concerned about taking social justice to the Philistines, the Moabites, the Edomites, the Ammonites, and the Syrians or the Aramaeans. You see, there is, folks, a concentric circle of Christian responsibility in these matters. Christian charity ought to start at home. We ought not drive past a needy brother or sister or family member in Christ to get to those who reject him. That's my big point. I just think that sometimes what causes us to make that mistake is that it just makes us, the giver, feel better about ourselves to help those outside than those inside the family. And that's not a good thing. I think sometimes it is a claptrap, and by that I mean we kind of like the idea that we might get noticed if we go outside. We might get a little airtime, a little media splash, and that makes us feel real good about ourselves. And that's perverse. So I say let social justice begin at home. Amos would have said that. Hosea would have said that. I did not say stop at our front door, but let it start there. At the institutional level in a democratic society, the sum of our Christian responsibility is to speak out against social injustice and, if possible, to vote it out, to vote out those guilty of it. Beyond that, we must be very careful that we do not get ourselves all allied and tangled up with those, particularly on the left wing, but on any wing, who promote and sympathize with strife and public disorder and lawlessness in the streets in the good name of justice. That is hypocrisy at its height. At the individual level, we can rectify social justice within the scope of our legitimate power and authority, but never allow ourselves the liberty of trying to alleviate one form of wrong by perpetuating another. I've already mentioned that. I'm underscoring it. Like what, Jim? Well, like breaking the law with the sanctuary movement. Our nation's borders, for the sake of us all, must be sacrosanct, with controlled immigration for the welfare and security of our own citizens, of our own national family. It is unjust to sacrifice the safety and well-being of my neighbors for what I might think is doing a helpful thing for perfect strangers. Let me give you a little illustration. It's like a guy in front of me recently out on one of the streets that was on my way home. Happens a lot, but I just remember this one. This particular day, I was in a hurry, and I needed to get home ASAP. And I needed, if possible, to make the light up ahead to expedite a business. Now, the world wasn't going to end, but I'm a rather impatient guy anyway, and I really wanted to make that light. Well, here this fellow in front of me all of a sudden stops, jamming me up, and everybody behind me. And why did he do it? Well, he wanted to let two or three, I don't remember which, cars exit from a local supermarket into our line. There was another way out for them and a safer way. They just didn't want to go that longer way. I'm sure after those people got in line, that fellow congratulated himself on his courteousness. I'm sure he felt self-righteous all over. But the truth is, that driver who jammed me up and everybody behind me was thoughtless, and he was discourteous to me and everybody behind me, because he made a choice for us that we were not invited to affirm, and he made things more difficult for us while he was trying to make things easier for the people in front of us who did not have the same right-of-way that we had. So let us never appropriate the prophecies of Hosea and Amos as our excuse to do evil that good may come. People who do so, as the Apostle Paul told us in Romans chapter 3, are worthy of the condemnation they bring on themselves. Nor let us confuse social justice with humanitarianism. The humanitarian impulse is driven by the notion of the inherent worthiness of human beings. Well, what's wrong with that? Well, ideas matter. The biblical impulse is driven rather by the belief that all mankind was created in the image of God, driven by the notion that God cares for His creatures, and therefore we ought to imitate His love and His care in doing the same for others. Folks, apart from those premises that I just articulated, face it, human beings lack any inherent worth. Human beings lack any natural dignity whatever if we are not created by God. Human beings lack any dignity. No ground can be found for compelling our concern for our neighbor. That's just simple logic. So humanitarianism is not a high motive. It is our mutual creation in the image and the likeness of God and His love for us that compels us to love our neighbors as ourselves and to seek social justice for all, nothing else. So any social justice idea rooted in humanitarianism is terribly illogical. Without God, as Francis Schaeffer said, you don't know whether it's better to help a little old lady across the street or push her down in front of a car. There's no God, you have no basis for any morality, any ethics, and you have no basis for finding human dignity anywhere. So as much as I would personally be very happy if someone found me hungry and shivering in the cold and stopped to give me a warm coat and a hot meal, the fact that that gift was not sponsored, not driven by any love for or obedience to God, that humanitarian act does not render it any service to God, nor will it be accepted as such by Him. So let no one out there in the humanitarian mode ever imagine that by their humanitarianism they can appease the God whose worship and service they reject as they continue to trample in the blood of His Son. Pretty sobering when you think about it. Well, all of that is introduction, especially on the motif of social justice that we meet in Amos and Hosea, and we're about to expound Amos. The theme of Amos, according to the ESV, very good note, is the universal justice of God. The Israelites clearly expected a day of the Lord when all of their enemies surrounding them would be judged. What they were not prepared for, the note goes on, was that they too would be judged. In fact, they would be held more accountable than their neighbors because of their covenant relationship to God. In chapter 1, the words of Amos, who was among the shepherds of Tekoa, which he saw concerning Israel in the days of Uzziah, king of Judah, and in the days of Jeroboam, the son of Joash, the king of Israel, 2 years before the earthquake. Tekoa was a little place roughly 6 miles south of Bethlehem and 11 miles south of Jerusalem. Amos mentions a vision he saw 2 years before the earthquake. There's a reference to that also in Zechariah 14:5. As you may know, in that land, earthquakes are not uncommon. In fact, if you've been over there, the whole Jordan Valley between the east side and the west side looks to me as though it were at one time ripped like a garment by a massive earthquake. So for one particular quake to be mentioned as the earthquake in the days of King Uzziah of Judah marks it as an epic shake, sort of like the one we had in the Bay Area back 1989, one that people date events by. This one confirmed Amos's prophecies and portended judgment to come. You know, friends, God speaks in more than one way. The Bible tells us that, such as natural disasters, famines, plagues, and unusual cosmic events. But we moderns in our secularism are much less prone to take notice than the ancients, much to our folly. Uzziah, he was the king of the southern kingdom. He reigned in Judah from 792 to 744 B.C. He was a relatively good king. Jeroboam II reigned in the northern kingdom, the 10 tribes, 793 to 753 BC. Using the earthquake, for which there is evidence that it occurred around 750 BC, the best guess is that Amos' ministry was probably roughly around 760 to 750 BC. In verse 2, Amos writes, "The Lord roars from Zion, and he utters his voice from Jerusalem. The pastures of the shepherd mourn, and the top of Carmel withers." The Lord roars. Roars evokes a mental picture of a great lion in a bad mood. The phrase "thunders from Jerusalem" evokes the mental image of a threatening storm. Together, these vivid metaphors bring to mind the famous sermon of the great 18th century American preacher Jonathan Edwards. The title of the sermon was "Sinners in the Hands of an Angry God." The vision that Amos has received makes that point clear. Folks, God is angry. Not just with the wicked neighbors to the north, the east, and the south of Israel, the 10 tribes, but Judah as well, and if angry at Judah, one can only imagine his indignation at the apostasy and the corruption of the northern kingdom, it's less killer. I want to talk about this angry aspect of God before we move on, the holy wrath of God. We'll have to come back to it. But as our time is winding out, let me note that many folk are uncomfortable with that subject. They try to avoid it as much as possible, which illustrates that fact, just how far our notions about God have drifted away from biblical theology. I say again what I've often said, ideas matter. If you don't think gravity exists, you probably won't live too long. If you think what you eat is a matter of indifference, your body will probably rise up and contradict you one day in some hospital. Well, our time has expired, folks. Thank you so much for joining us. Tune in again next time. We'll pick up here where we left off with Amos. God bless you and have a wonderful day.
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7: Good day, ladies and gentlemen. Thank you for joining us. Today we inaugurate a new exposition, this one of another Old Testament prophet, Amos. Though we cannot pin down the exact parameters of this particular prophet's ministry, from internal evidence we can safely say that Amos' ministry occurred in the 7th century before Christ, roughly around 760 to 750 B.C. His prophetic ministry was just a little ahead of Hosea, who ministered around 758 to 725 B.C. During this general period, though it was a time of terrible spiritual declension in both the northern and southern kingdoms, respectively, Israel in the narrow sense, and Judah, politically, both nations were rather strong at this time, and politically and militarily stable, under kings who respectively enjoyed almost half-century reigns. This might sound like a good thing, but spiritually, as usual, it was a bad thing. Relative prosperity had done nothing to draw these kingdoms closer to God. They were not coming any closer to conformity to their covenant obligations, but just the opposite. Spiritually, morally, and ethically, the leadership, especially in the northern kingdom, had gone rogue. God's patience was near exhaustion. Divine judgment was in the wings. Although Amos resided in Judah, the southern kingdom, God sent him to prophesy in the northern kingdom. So, in his ministry there, he was something of an outsider. Another oddity is that Amos was not a vocational prophet nor of priestly descent. He was what today we might call a lay prophet. His day job was as a sheepherder, but sovereignly, God called him to suspend that activity and to make his way north to the 10 northern tribes, to Israel, specifically to Samaria, the capital, and there to deliver God's word to those people, most especially their leadership structure, located in Samaria. It was they who were responsible for the dreadful spiritual state of affairs there. To that call, Amos was obedient. He took a lot of heat for his faithfulness. That's not uncommon for those who tell the truth and nothing but the truth. Amos and Hosea are the Old Testament prophets who especially ring the bells for social justice. And it is on those two prophets that so many moderns, for whom that is a great theme, love to hang their hats on, because that motif runs through both prophets like a stream. So, for the better part of this introductory session on Amos, what I have to say next is very important and probably will consume most, if not all, of our time. We'll just see. What I want to do in this introduction to Amos, because it is really crucial, is talk about that biblical motif, social justice. It is bandied around a lot today. I have said, will say, ideas are important. And since theology consists of ideas, theology is very important. Social justice is an idea. Social justice is a divine mandate of divine revelation. But here's the trouble. In its contemporary

0: very secular formation. The social justice riff that we hear so often is not an echo of divine revelation. Rather, it's a human perversion of the good name of social justice, and that we need to talk about. Listen, social justice is a biblical idea. Socialism, on the contrary, which often hides under the excuse of social justice, is a bad idea, not a biblical idea. Anybody who has any knowledge of modern history, frankly, not a lot of people do, and is honest about it, will have to tell you that socialism is also a historically discredited experiment. The idea of socialism, distinguished from social justice, may look good on paper, as opposed to capitalism, say. But in reality, given the sinful nature of humankind, its experiments, I mean those of socialism, have never, ever enhanced human life on this planet. On the contrary, they have regularly rendered human life more politically and economically oppressive. And of course, those who espouse socialism will just keep saying, well, these people or that people or some other experiment, they didn't do it right. You let us take charge of it, we'll do it right, and it'll work. Of course, that is, as they say, a crock. I say again, biblical social justice has nothing whatever to do with the political concept of socialism or economic redistribution. It has nothing to do with some government scheme, picking the pockets of those who work very hard and earn a lot more to fill the pockets of those who won't work very hard and earn very little. Now, look, I know it's not as simple as all that, but any equitable socioeconomic system must reward hard work and meritorious performance and must not reward the sluggard class, the slackers, who want nothing but a handout. Now, somewhere in between, to be fair, are those who are genuinely poor, genuinely disadvantaged, through no fault of their own, or people who are oppressed by capitalistic predators, of whom there are no few. There is where social justice comes into play. There is where Christian compassion and philanthropy come into play. And there is where Christian political pressure on our government is virtuous and valid. However, as I continue this introduction, talking about the prophet Amos, we must talk about social justice because that's a big theme in Amos. We must avoid the affirmative action fallacy, whereby in trying to rectify old wrongs, we are willing to cause injury to one class in order to assist another. Folks, common sense says you don't right wrong by committing other wrongs. Solomon said in the Proverbs, the compassion of the wicked is cruel, and it really is. Social justice, as revealed by God and Amos and Hosea, is impartial. Unfortunately, as advocated by secular progressives and some left-leaning Christians who like to consider themselves alone, the standard bearers for the cause of the poor and the downtrodden, their social justice concept is partial to the poor, despite the fact that many of the poor are as wicked as the rich and the privileged. In the Scriptures, the poor that Christ blessed in the Sermon on the Mount, blessed are the poor, are those who, in Matthew's rendition, are called the poor in spirit, that is, the humble or God-trusting poor. That gets regularly overlooked. Those who campaign for social justice are often all too amped up with class hatreds of various colorations. This spirit, I'm telling you, is far, far out in left field from the social justice of Amos and the social justice of the Scriptures. Biblical social justice appreciates the dignity of all human beings just because they were created in the image and likeness of God. As such, we believers desire and strive to see that all of our fellow human beings are treated with fairness and receive for their labor equitable compensation. And we care that the powerless are protected from predatory overreaching by the powerful. And we also care that the powerful are protected from the spite and the jealousies and the subterfuges of the envious. Social justice, you see, biblical social justice, is blind to status. Biblical social justice cares only about what is right in the eyes of God in each case, not a whit about what is right in the eyes of the political correct, who have no trouble deforming what is good into evil and vice versa. So, friends, we must be very careful when we talk about social justice that we're talking about biblical social justice, that is, social justice in the eyes of God, and not social justice in the terms of those who have hijacked that noble principle, and they fill it with ignoble practices like socialism, like class hatred, like prejudice in the form of partiality, like making opposition to gender preference an issue of social justice, something which is just bizarre and twisted. In these prophets, Amos, Hosea, we must also, in the interest of social justice, rightly understood rather than perversely applied, be very careful that we do not, as individual Christians or as local churches, misappropriate the right of rectifying social injustices to ourselves when those duties and rights generally belong to the government, which is itself an unconscious instrument and minister of God, Romans chapter 13. If we make that mistake, we find ourselves rebelling against the authorities that God has placed over us. We must therefore distinguish between what belongs at the institutional level and what responsibilities belong to the individual level. I've always been puzzled by the focus of individual believers and churches on the poor outside the family of God rather than those inside. I wonder if we understand that God's first concern is for His own suffering people, not outsiders. Yet for some reason, when individual believers and their churches decide they want to help the poor and the downtrodden and the oppressed, they do something I don't understand. Why is it that they tend to look past the needs of our own brothers and sisters in Christ and ride out to lavish our Christian generosity on the unbelieving? Look, consider this analogy. As a pastor, I would be justly condemned if my own family were in dire straits and I neglected my family's needs while running around the neighborhood piously tending to the needs of others. I mean, come on, physician, heal thyself, heal thy own family. Now look, don't misunderstand. It is not at all that I'm suggesting that Christian help, assistance, generosity should be reserved for and confined to the poor and needy in our own Christian family circles. I am simply saying that the prophets were concerned about social justice within the covenant community, the people of God. Do we get that? Amos and Hosea, to take two examples, were not concerned about taking social justice to the Philistines, the Moabites, the Edomites, the Ammonites, and the Syrians or the Aramaeans. You see, there is, folks, a concentric circle of Christian responsibility in these matters. Christian charity ought to start at home. We ought not drive past a needy brother or sister or family member in Christ to get to those who reject Him. That's my big point. I just think that sometimes what causes us to make that mistake is that it just makes us, the giver, feel better about ourselves to help those outside than those inside the family. And that's not a good thing. I think sometimes it is a claptrap, and by that I mean we kind of like the idea that we might get noticed if we go outside. We might get a little airtime, a little media splash, and that makes us feel real good about ourselves, and that's perverse. So I say let social justice begin at home. Amos would have said that. Hosea would have said that. I did not say stop at our front door, but let it start there. At the institutional level in a democratic society, the sum of our Christian responsibility is to speak out against social injustice and, if possible, to vote it out, to vote out those guilty of it. Beyond that, we must be very careful that we do not get ourselves all allied and tangled up with those, particularly on the left wing, but on any wing, who promote and sympathize with strife and public disorder and lawlessness in the streets in the good name of justice. That is hypocrisy at its height. At the individual level, we can rectify social justice within the scope of our legitimate power and authority, but never allow ourselves the liberty of trying to alleviate one form of wrong by perpetuating another. I've already mentioned that. I'm underscoring it. Like what, Jim? Well, like breaking the law with the sanctuary movement. Our nation's borders, for the sake of us all, must be sacrosanct, with controlled immigration for the welfare and security of our own citizens, of our own national family. It is unjust to sacrifice the safety and well-being of my neighbors for what I might think is doing a helpful thing for perfect strangers. Let me give you a little illustration. It's like a guy in front of me recently out on one of the streets that was on my way home. Happens a lot, but I just remember this one. This particular day, I was in a hurry, and I needed to get home ASAP. And I needed, if possible, to make the light up ahead to expedite a business. Now, the world wasn't going to end, but I'm a rather impatient guy anyway, and I really wanted to make that light. Well, here this fellow in front of me all of a sudden stops, jamming me up, and everybody behind me. And why did he do it? Well, he wanted to let two or three, I don't remember which, cars exit from a local supermarket into our line. There was another way out for them and a safer way. They just didn't want to go that longer way. I'm sure after those people got in line, that fellow congratulated himself on his courteousness. I'm sure he felt self-righteous all over. But the truth is, that driver who jammed me up and everybody behind me was thoughtless, and he was discourteous to me and everybody behind me, because he made a choice for us that we were not invited to affirm, and he made things more difficult for us while he was trying to make things easier for the people in front of us who did not have the same right-of-way that we had. So let us never appropriate the prophecies of Hosea and Amos as our excuse to do evil that good may come. People who do so, as the Apostle Paul told us in Romans chapter 3, are worthy of the condemnation they bring on themselves. Nor let us confuse social justice with humanitarianism. The humanitarian impulse is driven by the notion of the inherent worthiness of human beings. Well, what's wrong with that? Well, ideas matter. The biblical impulse is driven rather by the belief that all mankind was created in the image of God, driven by the notion that God cares for His creatures, and therefore we ought to imitate His love and His care in doing the same for others. Folks, apart from those premises that I just articulated, face it, human beings lack any inherent worth. Human beings lack any natural dignity whatever if we are not created by God. Human beings lack any dignity. No ground can be found for compelling our concern for our neighbor. That's just simple logic. So humanitarianism is not a high motive. It is our mutual creation in the image and the likeness of God and His love for us that compels us to love our neighbors as ourselves and to seek social justice for all, nothing else. So any social justice idea rooted in humanitarianism is terribly illogical. Without God, as Francis Schaeffer said, you don't know whether it's better to help a little old lady across the street or push her down in front of a car. There's no God, you have no basis for any morality, any ethics, and you have no basis for finding human dignity anywhere. So as much as I would personally be very happy if someone found me hungry and shivering in the cold and stopped to give me a warm coat and a hot meal, the fact that that gift was not sponsored, not driven by any love for or obedience to God, that humanitarian act does not render it any service to God, nor will it be accepted as such by Him. So let no one out there in the humanitarian mode ever imagine that by their humanitarianism they can appease the God whose worship and service they reject as they continue to trample in the blood of His Son. Pretty sobering when you think about it. Well, all of that is introduction, especially on the motif of social justice that we meet in Amos and Hosea, and we're about to expound Amos. The theme of Amos, according to the ESV, very good note, is the universal justice of God. The Israelites clearly expected a day of the Lord when all of their enemies surrounding them would be judged. What they were not prepared for, the note goes on, was that they too would be judged. In fact, they would be held more accountable than their neighbors because of their covenant relationship to God. In chapter 1, the words of Amos, who was among the shepherds of Tekoa, which he saw concerning Israel in the days of Uzziah, king of Judah, and in the days of Jeroboam, the son of Joash, the king of Israel, 2 years before the earthquake. Tekoa was a little place, roughly 6 miles south of Bethlehem and 11 miles south of Jerusalem. Amos mentions a vision he saw 2 years before the earthquake. There's a reference to that also in Zechariah 14:5. As you may know, in that land, earthquakes are not uncommon. In fact, if you've been over there, the whole Jordan Valley between the east side and the west side looks to me as though it were at one time ripped like a garment by a massive earthquake. So for one particular quake to be mentioned as the earthquake in the days of King Uzziah of Judah marks it as an epic shake, sort of like the one we had in the Bay Area back 1989, one that people date events by. This one confirmed Amos's prophecies and portended judgment to come. You know, friends, God speaks in more than one way. The Bible tells us that, such as natural disasters, famines, plagues, and unusual cosmic events. But we moderns in our secularism are much less prone to take notice than the ancients, much to our folly. Uzziah, he was the king of the southern kingdom. He reigned in Judah from 792 to 744 B.C. He was a relatively good king. Jeroboam II reigned in the northern kingdom, the ten tribes, 793 to 753 B.C., using the earthquake for which there is evidence that it occurred around 750 B.C., the best guess is that Amos' ministry was probably roughly around 760 to 750 B.C. In verse 2, Amos writes, "The Lord roars from Zion, and he utters his voice from Jerusalem. The pastures of the shepherd mourn, and the top of Carmel withers." The Lord roars. Roars evokes a mental picture of a great lion in a bad mood. The phrase thunders from Jerusalem evokes the mental image of a threatening storm. Together, these vivid metaphors bring to mind the famous sermon of the great 18th century American preacher Jonathan Edwards. The title of the sermon was Sinners in the Hands of an Angry God. The vision that Amos has received makes that point clear. Folks, God is angry, not just with the wicked neighbors to the north, the east, and the south of Israel, the ten tribes, but Judah as well, and if angry at Judah, one can only imagine his indignation at the apostasy and the corruption of the northern kingdom, Tlescular. I want to talk about this angry aspect of God before we move on, the holy wrath of God. We'll have to come back to it, but as our time is winding out, let me note that many folk are uncomfortable with that subject. They try to avoid it as much as possible, which illustrates that fact. Just how far our notions about God have drifted away from biblical theology. I say again what I've often said, ideas matter. If you don't think gravity exists, you probably won't live too long. If you think what you eat is a matter of indifference, your body will probably rise up and contradict you one day in some hospital. Well, our time has expired, folks. Thank you so much for joining us. Tune in again next time. We'll pick up here where we left off with Amos. God bless you and have a wonderful day.
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0: furnished by Truth Encounters. 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
1: We have a front bringing in some clouds as the night goes on. Chances for wet weather low. The overnight low upper 50s. And we will trim our high on Wednesday back down to about 75. Clouds give way to sunshine throughout the day. Keeping it dry Thursday and Friday too, with highs from the low to mid 70s. Rainy weather returning Friday night and Saturday too. I'm meteorologist Jennifer Naramore on KPDQ.
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10: 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He graciously accepted that his will wasn't going to prevail. Jesus did the same thing in the Garden of Gethsemane when he said, "Not my will, but your will be done." 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
6: And faith-building series, The New Answers Books. The idea that an unborn baby progresses through supposed evolutionary stages with gill slits, a yolk sac, and a tail during development has long been debunked. But it's still taught in textbooks. What these textbooks don't say is the gill slits are throat pouches that will form features such as the inner ears. And the poorly named yolk sac serves as the baby's first blood cells. And the tail is the tailbone where all the muscles will eventually attach so the baby can sit, stand and walk. We don't go through evolutionary stages as we grow in the womb. Instead, we're carefully knit together by our Creator.
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1: 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Forgive my slight speech impediment. I do feel a little bit different than I usually do. If you're watching on TV, you may notice I have a slight more hematoma on my chin than normal. But that's just from, you know, the funds of being a dad.

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6: Impossible to renew them to repentance. This is difficult because sometimes people do fall away and do get renewed to repentance. The Bible mentions some cases like this. James chapter 5 at the end talks about a case like that of a brother who goes off astray and another brings him back. There's a number of places in the Bible that make it very clear that Christians sometimes do fall away, and most of them do not suggest it's impossible to come back. The prodigal son fell away from his father, but he came back. It's impossible to renew him is a hard call. There's two ways I've heard that explained. One is it's humanly impossible. Just like Jesus said, it's easier for a camel to go through the eye of a needle than for a rich man to enter the kingdom of God. And the disciples said, well, who can do that? And he said, well, with man, that's impossible. But with God, nothing should be called impossible. So there are things that would be humanly impossible because they're just too difficult. But God can override that impossibility. And so, as Jesus said about rich men, the writer of Hebrews is saying this about people who are not necessarily rich, but they have another reason for being hard to reach, and that is that they've known Christ and they've abandoned him. They've hardened their hearts against him. So that's one way to understand that. He's, you know, impossible doesn't mean absolutely impossible. It means humanly impossible, but not for God. Mm-hmm. Now, another way to look at it is when he says, seeing they crucify to themselves again Christ afresh. In the Greek, that could be read, and some translations have rendered it, while they crucify Christ afresh. In other words, they cannot be won back while they're crucifying Christ. You got to get them to stop doing that before they'll come back. It's impossible to renew them to repentance while they're doing that. Now, that's not how it reads in some of our Bibles, but the Greek can be taken that way, and there are translators who've taken it that way. So there's so many variables. This is one of the more difficult passages in the whole Bible, partly because almost every part of it has multiple variables. It could mean that, it could mean that, it could mean that. But one thing it clearly means is don't fall away, because it won't be easy to come back.
7: Yeah.
6: All right.
7: Amen. Okay. Just real quick, I always took it as when it says it is impossible to be brought back to repentance because God would stop speaking to you. And the only way we come to Christ is when he's drawing us, you know, through conviction of the Holy Spirit. But I guess that wouldn't apply to that, right?
6: Well, if God stops convicting, then of course it's impossible to come back. But he doesn't mention right. that being the case. He mentions impossibility. He does not say God wouldn't be convicting you anymore. Now, preachers have said that sometimes, and maybe that's implied, but it's not stated. So, you know, I think that's kind of the same thing as saying when a person has abandoned Christ, they've hardened their heart. And, you know, even if the Holy Spirit's trying to convict them, their heart is too hard to hear him. But the great thing about that is that if someone thinks they have fallen away and they're afraid they can't come back, they can just prove themselves wrong by coming back. They can surrender Amen. To Christ. They can repent. They can follow him again. If they don't, that's on them. If they say, well, I can't do it because the Bible says it's impossible. No, I think you're misunderstanding that passage if you think it's impossible.
7: But thank you for breaking that down. You gave me a lot to think about with the point of views. But like you
6: okay,
7: said,
6: Robert.
7: Don't fall away. Don't fall away.
6: Yeah, that's the thing. And it's also a message that the writer of Hebrews has like four other times real strongly, don't fall away. He's writing to people.
7: There's a lot of warnings.
6: Yeah, he's warning them not to fall away throughout the whole book. All right, brother, thanks for your call. Let's talk to Dalton from Springfield, Massachusetts. Dalton, welcome.
8: Hello.
6: Hi.
8: Hi, I was curious. I've asked a handful of people to try to help me wrap my head around what exactly sin

Kevin Show. Kevin McCullough, glad to have you with us. Coming up June 16th through the 19th in the Chicago suburb of Lincolnshire, which is just outside of O'Hare Airport. The Marriott Lincolnshire Resort is there. That's where this fifth annual Turning Point Education Summit is going to take place. And again, if you are anywhere on the educational spectrum in terms of a teacher, an administrator, a pastor, a parent, someone who's concerned about or just investigating curriculum ideas and other things to try to implement into your child's experience or maybe a classroom that you have stewardship of, this conference is for you. And they have done the ridiculously

0: Kevin McCullough.
1: Thank you for being with us. It's That Kevin Show, thatkevinshow.com. Thankful to be kind of back at it after my little absence earlier this week. It was quite an experience, falling on one's face flat on a pavement and having two teeth chipped completely out of your mouth and a whole bunch of other stuff, but God is good. My family dentist opened up special, and I've been restored, at least with putting teeth in my mouth and doing some other things. We're still kind of learning how to talk and eat and never all that stuff again, but it's working out pretty well. And I couldn't have done any of it without my lovely bride. So grateful for her. She's been so supportive and such a big, big help through this time. But friends, one of the things that recuperating for 48 hours in my bed without really being allowed to get up does for me is it causes me to think. And I am so busy, it's hard for me to sit still for that long a period of time. But I was really thinking and praying over the last few days about how vital it is that we help every one of these children get to Angel Tree Camp this summer. Now, I have children that I'm immensely proud of. They all know the Lord. They've all made decisions for Him. They've all been publicly baptized and professed their faith in Him in a public way. But I know that part of what brought them to that place

0: Halfway through the 4 o'clock hour this afternoon, and time to hear the Bible teaching of Pastor Greg Laurie. 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
1: A phrase you hear used today is deconstructing. People will say, I'm deconstructing my faith. I'm dismantling my faith. That's not good.
2: A faith that needs to be torn apart and cast aside was never a faith we should have built our lives on. Coming up today, Pastor Greg Laurie helps us make a new beginning.
1: If your faith collapses, maybe it's because it was never constructed on Christ to start.

causes tension and pain, and it breaks the father's heart. I hope they patch things up because the window of reconciliation may not stay open forever. But the point of it is we choose what kind of relationship we want to have with the father. When we're away from him, it breaks his heart. He longs for communication with us. And if we will draw near to him, the Bible says he will draw near to us. So if you feel far from God, if you find yourself out of fellowship with God right now, the Father will welcome you with open arms if you'll turn from your sin and come to him.

0: It's 5 o'clock and time for the Bible teaching of Pastor Scott Gilchrist. 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
1: He is supremely other. He is radically other. He transcends. There's no category for the Holy One. And so I don't merely say transcendent majesty. I say the transcendent majesty of God. Because He is the Holy One, the holy place where Joshua was standing and falling, where Moses and Joshua, great men of God, get your shoes off. The most holy place is where the Holy One resides. He is other than us. He is the transcendent majesty. And when you meet Him, whether you're Saul of Tarsus thinking you're doing God's will, or Joshua, or Moses, or anyone else, Isaiah, you fall on your face.
2: Welcome to Abide in the Word with Pastor Scott Gilchrist. Today we continue our current study in the book of Joshua as Scott brings the third part of the message titled On the West Bank. Here's Scott with today's message.
1: Joshua was a man's man. He was the commander of the army of the Lord. And he fell face down. I want you to turn there, Joshua 5. The Holy One before whom he fell has not changed and does not change and will not change. Verse 13. Joshua 5. And if you haven't been with us, we're just walking through the life of Yeshua, Joshua. Yahweh, the Lord, saves. That's what his name means. And there's lots of lessons for us from this man's life. Now it came about, verse 13, chapter 5. Now it came about when Joshua was by Jericho. They've come across the Jordan, the mighty river that was the barrier to the promised land. God brought them across.